0: I like these little cutie pies.
1: Man, are you crazy? Get rid of this jail, baby.
0: Sorry, Dales. We're at the party later.
1: Come on, we gotta take care of some business.
2: Don't move an inch. You know any prayers, Cracker? Well, shame on you if you don't. Had to catch
3: you. I won't tell you anything. Bucktown's pure gold, Chief. And you've been squeezing and milking it dry. So come on.
4: For the last time, where's the dough?
5: Paying off streets come as easy. Giving in to them. Impossible.
4: A man who won't talk doesn't need his tongue.
6: I don't want to shoot you, Roy. I just want to beat the hell out of you.
7: It's your deal.
6: Winner take all. Loser, get out of town. Never look back. Deal?
7: Deal.
8: You know you can't hurt them niggas when you kick them in the head.
6: All right, clowns. You've had your laughs. Now either go out the door or through it. Your choice.
9: Step aside, boy. I'm checking that cash register.
6: The price you have to pay to do that, Cracker, ain't worth it.
10: Why you pale faces always together? You faggots!
11: Why, you're the

0: out of building fell off the bunk. Don't for you. You should hold on your bar. Charlie, you don't have. Put on that.
1: Your scent men for God has got your bottom side. And you shall ask. So let's bring him. He was a good man.
0: Ursa, go.

0: inside the Grand Ballroom at the Dark Horse Party Presidential Campaign Headquarters. And here he comes now, the just elected standard bearer for the Dark Horse Party, one of the wealthiest men in the South. If I could just get him over to the microphone here for just a minute.
1: Say, fella, could you tell me which way it is to go to
0: the... Oh, here he is. Yes, Mr. President, we're on the air, you know.
1: Oh, excuse me, I didn't know what the South...
0: There are several million people listening to us on the radio right now. May I interrupt you for just a few questions, sir? For instance, how do you feel now, just after winning the nomination?
1: I won?
0: Yes, yes, you did.
1: Well, what do you think on that? See how it pays to give a big donation for a church?
0: Tell me, sir, in your opinion, based on things you've heard, what do you think Khrushchev's next move will be?
1: Khrushchev with his Russians are scrapping the entire Air Force with the missiles together. They're abandoning the Sputnik program, they're converting the battleships into pleasure yachts and adopting an entire all new policy stressing culture. The science will create and discover brand new kinds of flowers with pretty pulses and dandy daisies.
0: Yeah, dandy daisies, yes, yes. Well, they do like dandy daisies.
1: You love them. They're crazy from daisies. You ain't got the least. They're building new fences and museums so the little children should have where to go.
0: Well, where did you hear all of this?
1: I didn't hear it anyplace. I just made it up.
0: Now, what is your policy on foreign affairs?
1: Cancel them right out. No good. Mind blow to Sydney. He had a foreign affair with a Chinese girl. You shouldn't know from it. They made a wedding that you could go crazy from altogether. Did you have 8 hour blints with chopsticks? And presents. Our side gave money. Their side gave fortune cookies. Absolutely no foreign affairs.
0: Aha, I see. Aha.
1: Stop already with the ahas.
0: All right, Mr. All right, what are you getting so angry about?
1: I'm getting angry, dummy, because you're fogging up my glasses.
0: I'm a bit confused about something, sir. Perhaps you could help me out. As I'm glancing over my notes here, I'm trying to make out your name. I don't think I have it quite correct. Is this it, sir?
1: Let me look on that
0: your
1: paper.
0: Name?
1: Let me look on the paper. Yeah, that's my name. Why are you making me problems? My name is Shapiro.
0: Oh, Mr. Shapiro.
1: Not Mr. Shapiro, dummy. Shapiro's my first name. That's how Jewish I am. My old name is Shapiro Finkelstein. I even walk with a dialect.
0: And a rather pronounced dialect at that, I might add. Apparently, your family came from Europe or Palestine?
1: No. Puerto Rico.
0: Puerto Rico? Puerto Rico? I wouldn't have thought so with that accent.
1: Tell me, you'll stay in Puerto Rico a couple of weeks. You'll also come out with an accent.
0: How come your family left Puerto Rico to live in this country?
1: Well, the whole neighborhood was changing.
0: Have there been any famous men amongst your ancestors?
1: For hundreds of years, there was famous people in my family. As a matter of fact, I was named after my great-great-uncle on my father's side, Christopher Columbus.
0: What do you mean, Christopher Columbus? You were named after Christopher Columbus? Your name isn't Christopher Columbus, it's Shapiro Finkelstein.
1: His name was also Shapiro Finkelstein. Tell me, everybody knows has changed his name.
0: Then why was it necessary for Columbus to change his name to Shapiro Finkelstein?
1: Well, in the first place, he had a little problem. After his Pantaloon factory went bankrupt...
0: Pantaloon factory?
1: Certainly. He originated the fruit of the loom, pantaloons. The jingle what they have for the business, that's what put him out of business, that jingle.
0: Jingle?
1: Yeah. In your fruit of the loom, pantaloons, in any saloon you could functionoon. And of course, you know, he discovered lots of other things, not just America.
0: Who, Shapiro Finkelstein?
1: No joke. Christopher Columbus.
0: Well, all right. What else did he discover?
1: Well, he discovered Columbus Circle.
0: Oh, didn't he have a large statue erected in his memory?
1: No, not in his memory. That statue he didn't make for himself. That statue he made for pigeons. That man, he loved pigeons so much, he was crazy about them little birdies. You don't know at least how he loved pigeons.
0: You mean to tell me that a man would go to all that trouble and expense just for pigeons? I mean, after all, they're only birds. They couldn't possibly appreciate...
1: Come on, what are you talking they couldn't appreciate? Till this very day, that statue is visited by hundreds and hundreds of pigeons and they're all dropping off gifts.
0: Well, I'm very confused.
1: You're telling me you're confused. Oh, boy, are you mixed up. I bet you don't even know the actual reasons how come Isabella gave Columbus all that money to go discover our country.
0: I don't know, no.
1: Conned her right out from that money, because he had already a special kind of influence on that girl. He used to drive his horsey up to the castle in the middle of the night, hopped himself over a moat, tramped up a vine like Tarzan, gave himself a fancy leap over a balcony like a gazelle, which in itself was a very classy move. Until one time he caught them cute little bloomers, them pretty pantaloons, whatever, on a spear, but just happened to be hanging from the hand of King Ferdinand. Which, as you could understand, exposed the whole thing. That's why I didn't get into the history books.
0: Oh, come on, Mr. Finkelstein. Are you suggesting that the discovery of America was merely an accidental result of a secret love affair?
1: How they carried on, that bear pussy Willows. Who are they carried on? She used to chirp to him, Shapiro, honey. Naturally, she was the only one who knew his actual name. She said, I dig you, baby, I want your lips. He said, forget my lips, I need your ships. She said, I love you, honey. He said, I need your money. She said, take off your coat. He said, I need better a boat. She said, come stay in my castle. He said, I need better your vessel.
0: Oh, heaven's sakes. How long did all this go on?
1: 18 years.
0: 18 years?
1: Certainly. He had to wait for America's Vespucci to discover America first.
0: Well, why didn't Columbus want to discover America first?
1: Dummy. He didn't want to go discover a country that would be called the United States of Finkelstein.
0: Well, tell me, Mr. Finkelstein, off the record, what do you suppose was the real reason he went to a queen for money to finance his voyage?
1: Because he didn't add a friend, a Chase Manhattan.
0: Did any other of your ancestors come over here amongst those first three ships?
1: What three ships? There was 10 ships, 10.
0: Sir, historical data clearly indicates that there were only three ships, the Nina, the Pinta, and the Santa Maria.
1: Yeah, dummy. And what about the HMS Ginzburg and the Moskowitz and the Rappaport?
0: All right. It's common knowledge that the ship's crew had to work extremely hard, day and night, for many weeks, to actually navigate those flimsy vessels to this country.
1: Of course, certainly had to work them sailors very hard. But they were such a nice bunch of boys that Chrissy, he took pity on them, because he was an extra considerate man, a regular teddy bear, with them cute bloomers by the way. He wouldn't let them sailors work without no vacation at all, so he gave them off a whole day. Because with his luck, that day was Columbus Day.

0: Mr. Finkelstein, as your future presidential advisor, I must remind you that one of your most important functions is that you've got to build a presidential cabinet.
1: Certainly I'm building a cabinet, bowl to bowl.
0: No, sir, I think you've missed my point. That's a responsibility wherein you appoint knowledgeable people to important posts such as secretaries of labor, defense, commerce, state.
1: No, Livingston, could I let you down a teddy bear like you with your cute cockeyed glasses? For those jobs I've already decided to appoint Manny Wells, Megs Goldstein, Clara Rosenberg, Charlie Schlein, Monroe Goodman, Melville Hamilton, Larry Nunes.
0: I never heard any of these people. Are they sufficiently qualified to handle such an important position?
1: No, not at all. No qualifications whatsoever. But Evans, these people, they're my record distributors. And if I don't mention them, we wouldn't sell any albums.
0: Well, are you contemplating the formulation of any new cabinet posts not already in existence?
1: What's the use talking? Could I be without a GGH?
0: I'm sorry, sir. I don't get the significance of that.
1: I got an Uncle Jaime, a dumpling of a man. But he's a job with dignity. He'll have a plush office with a desk 18 feet long, 6 telephones, original goggins hanging on the wall. And not just regular secretaries, but from the Playboy Club, 6 bunnies complete with Peter Cottontails. But above all, from anything else, he's got built-in 134 closed-circuit television sets focused on every harbor shipyard in the whole country. Now, mind you, in each harbor is a hi-fi stereo, loudspeakers, each one connected to a button in Uncle Amy's office.
0: But I don't understand. What's this GGH?
1: Each time he'll see a boat leave a harbor, he pushes a button connected to the hi-fi stereos, and it screams out a holler. Gay Gazin.
2: Good afternoon, ladies and gentlemen. This is Edward R. Furlow. I take you now to the press room and the first press conference of the new presidential nominee, Shapiro Finkelstein.
1: Good afternoon, ladies and gentlemen. We would like you to make this conference zip along at a snappy pace. So if you'll be so kindly, you shall ask me your questions according to the rules. Raise your hand, stand up, and then ask the question. Now, the first question, please.
3: Al Krajewski of the Herald Times, Secaucus, New Jersey. Seeing that this is a press conference, I'd like to know what newspapers you read.
1: I read in particular the Christian Science Monitor.
3: Well, what do you get from the Christian Science Monitor?
1: A lot of phony looks in the subway, I'll tell you that. All right, you, sir. The next question, please.
4: And my name is Roger Blodgett of the Hobo News. President Truman plays the piano. Are you also interested in music?
1: Certainly, certainly.
4: Then can you sing Melancholy Baby?
1: Thanks you very, very much. Next question, please.
5: My name is Clyde Williams of the Vermont Attack. We would all like to know your personal opinion about American culture and art.
1: No good. I don't like it. In the first place, you should never, ever read bad books that got sad stories. In the second place, you shouldn't go to unhappy movies. Eppen, I walked out in the middle of the Ten Commandments. I only saw 5.
5: You mean you walked out on the Ten Commandments because you didn't like it?
1: Not exactly I didn't like it. I walked out in the middle because I came in the middle. But getting back to what I was telling you, now listen carefully. The most important part from anything else, you mustn't, you dastn't ever march yourself into a hospital and look on sick kiddies and old people dying.
5: But sure. What has all this got to do with art?
1: Because, dummy, when you'll be in a hospital looking on sick kiddies and old people dying, there's you right out of the ark. Incidentally, you do a pretty good Walter Brennan. Next question, please.
6: May I be excused to go to the men's lounge?
1: Come on, lady, don't put me up. Next question, please.
6: I'm from the Dallas Morning Star.
1: Oh, a regular Texas cowboy. Your name, please?
6: Jeff Knockin.
1: Well, hi. Huntsman. Next question.
4: My name is Roger Blodgett.
1: Well, yeah, I know all about it. Roger Blodgett, the whole bonus. I know all about it.
4: Well, I want to ask you, do you sing Melancholy Baby?
1: Don't stop me up no riddles. I'm going to knock you right out the brains. Next question, please.
7: Mr. Kennedy of the Hyannis Port Ledger.
1: Oh, are you one of them famous Kennedy boys?
7: As a matter of fact, I am.
1: Well, you'll have to excuse me, my friend. Kindly come back in a few weeks when I'm doing the hiring.
7: No, actually, I'd like to ask you a question. You know, the former administration had an album about the president and his family poking good fun at them. Now, how would you feel if a similar album was made about you and your family during your administration?
1: Now, let me say that about this. So long, the album will be in a cover-up platform which emphasizes progress. Going forward, with vigor.
7: You're aware, the star of the album was Vaughn Meader.
1: That's your answer right there. They did with Vaughn Meader, we will do with 2 meters.
8: And my name is Sean Ferguson of the Jewish Daily Forward.
1: Sean Ferguson? That don't seem to fit too well with a Jewish newspaper.
8: As a matter of fact, I'm Yiddish. You see, my grandfather, when he came over to this country and went to Ellis Island, he was asked his name, and he replied, Sean Ferguson.
1: Yes, certainly, Sean Ferguson. I got the whole thing.
8: Now the question, sir. Do you realize that in Washington, we're burdened with extremely serious traffic problems? Why, in Washington, D.C. alone, the statistics reveal that a man is hit by an automobile every 7 minutes.
1: That fella should get a tar altogether because he could get killed here. Next question, please. Wait, hold it a second. Hey, you missed him. What's with you waving your hand in the breeze over there? Why don't you stand up and be recognized?
9: What's with you? What's the matter? You don't recognize me.
1: No, I don't. You look a little familiar, but I don't quite got you. I got it. Ginsburg, the Catskills.
9: Ginsburg, never in the Catskills.
1: Oh, Rappaport, Miami Beach.
9: Rappaport, never Miami Beach.
1: Oh, now I know, certainly. Epstein, the Riviera.
9: Not Epstein, never the Riviera. I'm your brother, Sam, the next attorney general.
1: Next question, please.
4: And my name is Roger Blodgett, the homo. Can you sing Melancholy Baby?
1: Get killed with Melancholy Baby together. Now, next question, please.
10: Oh, I say, my name is Malcolm Mubridge from the London Daily Express.

0: Choice.
1: Well, what on earth do you mean, safety?
0: Well, for example, if you are swimming in the waters with fishes where they got barracudas and sharks, you must always have someone with you who doesn't ever, ever be alone.
1: You mean sort of like the buddy system?
0: Not exactly like this, but if you got with your buddy in the shark waters, you got at least a 50-50 chance that shark, he'll attack your buddy. Also, if you'll give a look, turns out to be an extra angry shark, a bad shark, and then you turn around, you give your partner a nice little bite, so that shark, he should know what side you're on. Next question, please.
2: This is Clyde Williams again of the Vermont Attack. This is not exactly a political question, but I noticed that you have a very pointed Jewish dialect, and I understand that you're also a third-generation American here. How come you've retained the Jewish dialect?
0: In the first place, this is not a dialect. Everybody talks like this, everybody. But you don't seem to understand, dummy. Is that when I speak with this magnificent flowing rhetoric, this is the dialect. When I'm talking like this, this is a very natural.
3: Roger Blodgett again at the Hope. Did you sing Melancholy Baby?
0: What's the matter with you? You couldn't sit there quiet like a prince. I'm going to break your arm.
3: Just tell me one thing. Can you or can you not sing Melancholy Baby?
0: Look, buddy, I cannot sing Melancholy Baby. That's all there is to it.
3: Then how about showing us your belly button?

0: And after almost 3 years of his unique leadership, Richard Nixon surprised the nation with a new economic policy. My fellow Americans, as of today, I am announcing phase one of my economic program, a freeze on prices and wages. Some will say this will hurt the little guy most of all. But my friends, this will apply to your president as well. My income, of course, will be frozen at $200,000 a year. If people were surprised by the new economic policy, they were shocked by his complete about-face in foreign affairs.
1: Mr. Chang, it gives me great pleasure to report to you, my fellow Chinese American, that I plan to visit the home of your forefathers. It will give our two great nations the opportunity to put differences aside and rekindle an old and long-standing friendship. We can finally trust each other once again. And that is why I have come to you this afternoon.
2: So sorry, no tiki, no shirty.
0: Richard Nixon shows his greatness in many ways. First of all, by admitting that no man is an island unto himself. No man can stand alone when he needs help. He is not afraid to ask for it.
1: Now, Dick, what have you got to worry about in 1972? Well, let me see now. You could beat Muskie. You could beat Humphrey. That should be a cinch. You can beat McGovern. But of course, there are concerns about John Lindsay. You have to find a way to hurt him. Make him look bad.

0: really bad.
1: Operator, may I help you?
2: Hello, operator. Get me Nelson Rockefeller in Albany. And make that call collect. This is President Nixon.
1: Certainly, sir.
0: This is Nelson Rockefeller. The governor of the state of New York and the owner of Puerto Rico.
1: I have a collect call from President Nixon.
0: I'll tell him to call back after 6 o'clock.
2: Tell him it's very, very important.
0: All right, operator, but let me know when 3 minutes are up, please.
2: Hello, Nelson?
0: What's the problem, Dick?
2: As you know, I will be running for another 4-year term in 1972.
0: I know. We all know. Who doesn't know? Everybody knows.
2: And frankly, I'm concerned about Mayor Lindsay. He just might be a candidate against me, and he could be tough to beat. He's intelligent. He's great on The Tonight Show. I've watched him. The impact. He's tall. He's good-looking in his own way, of course.
0: Anybody, in my opinion, would look very good standing next to all that garbage all at a time.
2: Rocky, let's not mince words. How do I get Lindsay?
0: Well, the most important thing to do when you stop Lindsay Drive is to get in touch immediately with the Kornfeld Company in Trenton, New Jersey. They make artificial snow. I spent $10 million with Kornfeld in Queens alone. I tell you, Kornfeld's a genius. His snow never melts. They tried everything. They TNT'd it, nothing. You couldn't move it with a blowtorch. The people were going nuts in Queens, I tell you. They were up to the pipics in snow. I left them. They wanted to kill him.
2: That is the weirdest story that I have ever heard in my entire life.
3: Rocky,
2: I have underestimated you. You're deceptive, unscrupulous, absolutely without principle. In short, my kind of people.
4: Richard Nixon is not alone in his crucial daily decisions. He has the aid of Henry Kissinger, a man who is in excellent control of his mind, but unfortunately, not of his carnal desires. I paid him a call recently to discuss this very subject.
5: Oh, come in. How nice to see you again, Reverend Graham. What brings you here tonight?
4: Frankly, Henry, I'm very disturbed. Stories have reached my ears that you've been openly running around with women from all walks of life.
5: Oh, you came here to talk about women, thank God. I thought you were going to try and convert me again.
4: Don't you realize with all your carousing, you are tainting the image of our beloved president?
5: What would you like me to do, take off down? My brain is for Nixon. My body is for women. One day I got them confused. Don't ask me what happens.
4: Henry, you should sit down and read the good book.
5: I read the good book last night. The Sensuous Man, I loved it. There's a part in there, listen to this, where they tell you to put whipped cream on.
4: I don't want to hear about that. It seems for the time being your body is lost to the devil. But the least you can do is stop spending money carelessly on these Jezebels while the president is trying to fight a recession.
5: What would you expect me to do? take Jill St. John to McDonald's? Reverend, speaking about economizing, those are pretty nice threats you've got on there, boy chick.
3: How dare you? The truth is I never bought any of these soups, Henry. They felleth from out of the sky. And I put them on it and they fitteth me perfectly. To tell you the truth, I'd rather walk around in rags than sandals. But I look so much better in a $300 suit. Good night to you, sir.
2: Mr. Graham's wardrobe by Dmitri of Italy.
3: As election 72 approaches, a voice from the South rises once again.
6: Well, this is George Wallace. I read where Mr. Muskie doesn't think he could win with a Negro running mate. And I'm going to say something that might surprise you. I would not have any objection to a Negro vice president as long as he kept the White House lawn trim and came in every Thursday to do the window.
3: Meanwhile, the loyal opposition was plotting against our beloved leader.
7: This is Senator Flowright. Edmund, Hubert, Theodore, I think we're all here for the same purpose. Let's agree on the kind of candidate we want. Chetty, what is your opinion?
8: I have been asked if I will run for the presidency in 1972. I will not run. This is unequivocal, irrevocable, and unchangeable. I cannot run. I have a bad back. However, I can walk comfortably to wherever I have to go.
3: I firmly believe this country is seeking a new image, a young image, an image of wealth and greed. In short, a candidate who's never suffered the albatross of defeat. A man who would demonstrate his courage by opposing a war before it was politically fashionable.
7: Gentlemen, I can find logic in what Theodore said about the war. Edmund, when did you come out against the war?
6: I came out against the war on Moratorium Day. But it was early on Moratorium Day, well before noon. Not like some political opportunists who waited till 5-6 in the afternoon.
7: What brought you to your change of heart, Edmund?
6: I was persuaded by thousands of dedicated, inspired, singing young Americans who were storming my office and breaking down my door.
9: Well, just let me say this about the war. I think this war has been very unfair to all of the candidates. Especially me. I like the other wars much, much better. World War II, now there was a war you could trust. It had its good guys and it had its bad guys. A lot of great tunes came out of that war. Mrs. Humphrey and I still sing some of those songs to this day. And I ask you, gentlemen, name me one good song that came out of Vietnam.
6: As usual, Hubert, you're confusing the issue. We're not here to discuss song. We're here to decide what kind of candidate people will vote for next year. And I think the people of the United States are just like the people of Massachusetts. They weigh all the issues very carefully, and then they go into the polling booth and vote for the best-looking candidate.
9: If you're trying to say that Nixon and Agnew were better looking than we were, I won't swallow that piece of pudding. And I'll have you know I look better now than I ever did. I'm going mod, I'll have you know. I'm growing sideburns. One's already right in there, and I just expect the other one by spring. I've lost weight, I'm getting down. I've been on Dr. Stillman's water diet. I've never felt better in my life. When I wake up in the morning, I say, whoopee. When I go to bed at night, I say, yippee. And when I wake up in the middle of the night, I say, pee-pee. That's right. I get more joy and happiness from my pee-pee than I do from my whoopee or my yippee. Though I must confess quite often it's easier to come out with a good whoopee or a good yippee than a good pee-pee. And Lyndon Johnson isn't going to tell me anymore when a whoopee, when a yippee, and when a pee-pee. Well, what do you think now, Senator Fulbright?
7: I think you better do something about your pee-pee.

0: July 5th, 1787. The Grand Convention's select committee that had worked over the 4th brings back its celebrated compromise. The lower branch of the legislature to be based on population, and in the upper branch, each state to have an equal vote. James Wilson doesn't like it at all.
1: The committee, gentlemen, have exceeded their powers.
0: Madison is aghast.
2: An unhappy dilemma. Two-thirds of the inhabitants of the Union are to please the remaining one-third by sacrificing their essential rights.
3: I have no hesitancy in saying that the form as well as the manner of the report is objectionable.
0: Governor Morris, Pennsylvania, is fierce in his disapproval. The tall boy, they call him. 35, shrewd, sophisticated, an aristocrat lawyer with a wooden leg. It does not diminish his reputation with the ladies.
3: I came here as a representative of America. This country must be united. If the small states do not yield, there will be civil commotion. Scenes of horror will result that cannot be described. If persuasion cannot unite this country, the sword will.
0: Mr. Bedford, Delaware?
4: Perhaps I ought to apologize for some of my earlier remarks. I am a lawyer, and warmth is natural and sometimes necessary in my profession. But there is no apology for Mr. Governor Morris's threats of the sword uniting.
5: Colonel Mason.
6: Gentlemen, there must be some accommodation on this point.
0: Colonel George Mason, Virginia, is 62, a planter aristocrat. He owns about 300 slaves. Yet he drafted Virginia's famous Declaration of Rights, which proclaimed the natural freedom and equality of all men.
6: Objections, but it's preferable to an appeal to the world by different sides, as some gentlemen have talked about. It could not be more inconvenient for any gentleman to remain absent from his private affairs than it is for me. But I would rather bury my bones in this city than expose the country to the consequences of a dissolution of this convention without anything being done.
0: To avoid a showdown, the delegates drift to other questions. Slavery, admission of new Western states. Wilson and Governor Morris, the two Pennsylvanians, split on the share of power new states should have. Morris, a man of wealth and property, wants the Atlantic states to keep a majority of votes.
3: It must be apparent that the Western lands will not be able to furnish men equally enlightened to share in the administration of our common interests. The busy haunts of men, and not the remote wilderness, is the proper school of political talent.
0: Wilson disagrees. Is he thinking of his own heavy speculation in Western lands?
1: Should not the majority of the people, wherever found, govern the minority in all questions? If the interior country should acquire this majority, it will not only have the right, but will take it whether we will or no. I do not agree. Property is the sole or even the primary object of government and society. The cultivation and improvement of the human mind is the most noble object.
0: July 16th. The convention confronts the unavoidable. The delegates vote 5-4 to give the smaller states an equal vote in the second branch of the legislature. Governor Randolph of Virginia is about to take a walk.
7: Gentlemen, I think we are unprepared to discuss this subject further. The time has come for the large states to consider the proper steps to be taken in the present solemn crisis of the business, and for the small states to deliberate the means of conciliation. Let the convention stand adjourned.
0: Patterson of New Jersey.
8: If the governor will put that in a formal motion, I will agree. The small states will not conciliate on any other ground than that of an equal vote in the second branch. Let the convention stand adjourned. Let the rule of secrecy be rescinded. We will consult our constituents.
0: General Pinckney, South Carolina.
6: Does the governor mean an adjournment for the day or an adjournment sine die? I could not possibly think of going all the way to South Carolina and returning again to this place.
7: General, I have in mind only an adjournment until tomorrow.
0: The little states are adamant. Next morning, before the convention convenes, some of the delegates from the large states hold a caucus. Madison afterwards reported.
9: Some of us argued, let the small states go. No, we'll propose a form of government based on a majority of the people of America and take it to them.
4: I couldn't agree more.
9: While others were inclined to yield on the point of an equal vote.
10: I agree then.
9: How important is it, they argued? Shall we risk the failure of the convention by insisting on it?
10: Well,
0: several of the small state delegates had been invited.
10: It was all a waste of time. They simply couldn't agree. I'm completely satisfied we have nothing more to apprehend from a union of the large states against a compromise.
11: I absolutely agree with you.
0: The battle for the mode of electing the executive now begins in earnest. The target, Resolution 9, a single executive chosen by the national legislature. Governor Morris proposes something far more radical.
3: Mr. President, I move to strike out national legislature and insert citizens of the United States.
0: Wilson backs him immediately.
1: My particular objection to an absolute election by the legislature is this. The executive would be too dependent to stand as a mediator between the intrigues and sinister views of the representatives and the general liberties and interests of the people.
0: Roger Sherman, Connecticut, opposes election of the executive by the people.
12: The people, sir, will never be sufficiently informed of the characters of the men proposed for the executive. They will generally vote for some man in their own state, and the larger states will have the best chance of the appointment.
0: Virginia's Colonel Mason supports Sherman.
10: Gentlemen, I conceive it to be as unnatural to refer the choice of a proper character for chief magistrate to the people as it would to refer a trial of colors to a blind man. The extent of the country renders it impossible that the people can have the requisite capacity to judge of the respective pretensions of the candidates.
0: The motion for direct popular election of the executive is lost, but Governor Morris, in arguing for a second term for the executive, keeps hammering at the special relationship the chief magistrate must have to the people.
3: The executive magistrate should be the guardian of the people, even of the lower classes, against the great and wealthy, who in the course of things will necessarily compose the legislative body. If he is to be the guardian of the people, let him be appointed by the people.
0: If the executive is elected by the legislature, reason some of the delegates, he should not be eligible for re-election, for there is the danger of his trafficking with the legislators. Still, the same delegates are in a quandary, for they do not want to bar a good executive from a second term.
13: Mr. President.
5: Mr. King.
13: I do not like the ineligibility.
0: Rufus King, Massachusetts, 32, Harvard, married to an heiress.
13: If a man has proven himself fit for office, the Constitution should not exclude him from holding it. On the whole, I am of the opinion that an appointment by electors chosen by the people for the purpose would be liable to the least objections.
0: Wilson seizes the opportunity to go back to his original ideas.
1: The delegates seem unanimous in their wish not to have the legislature appoint the executive unless he be rendered ineligible a second time. I perceive with pleasure that my original proposal is gaining ground. An election immediately by electors or immediately by the people.
0: The large states favor the electoral method because they have more people. The small states lean to the choice of the executive by the national legislature, where they have an equal vote in one branch.
14: Mr. President.
5: Mr. Ellsworth.
0: Oliver Ellsworth, Connecticut, a small state man, tries a middle course.
4: I move as follows. That we strike out the appointment by the national legislature and insert to be chosen by electors appointed by the legislatures of the states.
0: The motion is carried. But less than a week later, July 24th, the delegates have voted to reconsider. Then Washington recognizes William Churchill Houston, New Jersey.
4: I move that the executive be appointed by the national legislature instead of by electors appointed by the legislatures of the states.
0: The motion is seconded, and North Carolina's Williamson supports it.
15: Observe, gentlemen, we have lodged the executive power in one man. A single magistrate will be an elective king and will feel the spirit of one. He will spare no pains to keep himself in for life. And then he will lay a train for the succession of his children.
14: No.
15: It is pretty certain that we shall have a king at some time or other. And we ought to omit no precaution that will postpone the event as long as possible. And the only possible way to do this is to render the executive ineligible a second time and let the national legislature elect him.
0: Houston's motion that the national legislature choose the executive is carried 7-4. Now, obviously, to make him independent of the legislature, he must be barred from re-election. Therefore, the delegates reason, the executive must have a long term in the hope that able men will serve longer. Maryland's Luther Martin.
10: I move that the appointment of the executive by the legislature shall be for 11 years.
16: I suggest 15 years.
13: Why not 20 years? That's the medium life for princes.
0: James Wilson relishes the predicament of the convention, floundering between election by the national legislature and the desire for a strong independent executive.

0: appointed his brother Attorney General, there was an uproar in some quarters over Robert Kennedy's qualifications for the office. In a speech before a club in Washington, the president referred to the controversy by saying, "I see nothing wrong with giving Robert some legal experience as Attorney General before he goes out to practice law." And there were other occasions when Mr. Kennedy spoke about his large family, as in two press conferences and a speech at Fort Worth, Texas.
1: "The people of Florida are hoping that you and your family will again spend Christmas with them. Can you tell us what your present plans are, sir?"
2: "My father and mother are going to Florida in December, and my wife and children hope to go there for Christmas, and if my situation here permits, I will go in Christmas. If the question is the result of some stories that the tourist business in Florida is off because of our difficulties, I don't think it'll be too, I hope it will not be too dangerous in Florida this year."
3: "It's been a long time since the president and his family have been subjected to such a heavy barrage of teasing and fun-poking and satire. I mean, there have been books on backstairs at the White House, and cartoon books with clever sayings, and photo albums with balloons and the rest, and now a smash hit record. Can you tell us whether you read and listen to these things and whether they produce annoyance or enjoyment?"
2: "Annoyance. No, they produce, yes, I have read them and listened to them. Actually, I listened to Mr. Meade's record, but I thought it sounded more like Teddy than it did me, but..." So he's annoyed.
4: "Mr. Vice President, Jim Wright, Governor, Senator Yarbrough, Mr. Buck, ladies and gentlemen, there are no faint hearts in Fort Worth, and I appreciate your being here this morning. Mrs. Kennedy is organizing herself. It takes longer, but of course she looks better than we do when she does it."
0: In 1963, President Kennedy made a sentimental journey to Ireland, the birthplace of the Fitzgerald clan. The Fitzgeralds, of course, were his family on his mother's side. As might be expected, the Irish greeted President Kennedy as one of their own, and his reception was overwhelming. He enjoyed every minute of his brief visit, and his remarks reflect his joy in being in the land of his ancestors. The first excerpt is from a speech he made before the Irish Parliament.
5: "I am deeply honored to be your guest in the free Parliament of a free Ireland. If this nation had achieved its present political and economic stature a century or so ago, my great-grandfather might never have left New Ross, and I might, if fortunate, be sitting down there with you. Of course, if your own president had never left Brooklyn, he might be standing up here instead of me. This elegant building, as you know, was once the property of the Fitzgerald family. But I have not come here to claim it. Of all the new relations I have discovered on this trip, I regret to say that no one has yet found any link between me and a great Irish patriot, Lord Edward Fitzgerald. Lord Edward, however, did not like to stay here in his family home, because, as he wrote his mother, Leinster House does not inspire the brightest ideas. That was a long time ago, however. It has also been said by some that fewer of the features of this stately mansion served to inspire similar features in the White House in Washington. Whether this is true or not, I know that the White House was designed by Hoban, a noted Irish-American architect, and I have no doubt that he believed by incorporating several features of the Dublin style, he would make it more homelike for any president of Irish descent. It was a long wait, but I appreciate his effort. There's also an unconfirmed rumor that Hoban was never fully paid for his work on the White House. If this proves to be true, I will speak to the our Secretary of the Treasury about it, although I hear this body is not particularly interested in the subject of revenue.
6: When my great-grandfather left here to become a cooper in East Boston, he carried nothing with him except two things: a strong religious faith and a strong desire for liberty. And I'm glad to say, that all of his great-grandchildren have valued that inheritance. If he hadn't left, I'd be working over at the Albatross Company.
0: In an album of this kind, it is difficult to select the wittiest remark or funniest speech, but perhaps the best-known Kennedy witticism is this one, made on the arrival of President and Mrs. Kennedy in Paris in June 1961. Paris had greeted him enthusiastically, but his reception was mild compared to the wild enthusiasm for Mrs. Kennedy.
7: Chairman, Mr. Minister, Secretary of State, Ambassador Alphonse, Ambassador Gavin, Ambassador Bonnet, distinguished guests, ladies and gentlemen. I do not think it altogether inappropriate to introduce myself to this audience. I am the man who accompanied Jacqueline Kennedy to Paris, and I've enjoyed it.

0: America's prestige abroad will be just as high as the spokesmen for America allow it to be. Now, when we have a presidential candidate, for example, Senator Kennedy, stating over and over again that the United States is second in space, and the fact of the matter is that the space score today is 28-8. We've had 28 successful shots, they've had 8. When he states that we're second in education, and I have seen Soviet education, and I've seen ours, and we're not, that we're second in science, because they may be ahead in one area or another, when overall we're way ahead of the Soviet Union and all other countries in science. When he says, as he did in January of this year, that we have the worst slums, that we have the most crowded schools, when he says that 17 million people go to bed hungry every night, when he makes statements like this, what does this do to American prestige?
1: What I downgrade, Mr. Nixon, is the leadership the country's getting, not the country. Now, I didn't make most of the statements that you said I made. I believe the Soviet Union is first in outer space. We may have made more shots, the size of their rocket thrust, and all the rest. You yourself said to Khrushchev, you may be ahead of us in rocket thrust, but we're ahead of you in color television.
0: What will determine whether Senator Kennedy or I, if I am elected, was a great president? It will not be our ambition that will determine. Because greatness is not something that is written on a campaign poster. The next president, as he leads America in the free world, can be only as great as the American people are great. And so I say in conclusion, keep America's faith strong. See that the young people of America particularly have faith in the ideals of freedom and faith in God, which distinguishes us from the atheistic materialists who oppose us.

0: Many who are listening in the eastern part of the United States will find that it is now about 3:15 in the morning. While there are still some results to come in, if the present trend continues, if Mr. Kennedy, Senator Kennedy, will be the next president of the United States. And I want to say that One of the great features of America is that we have political contests that are very hard fought, as this one is hard fought, and once the decision is made, we unite behind the man who is elected. I want Senator Kennedy to know, and I want all of you to know, that certainly if this trend does continue and he does become our next president, that he will have my wholehearted support and yours too.
1: The election may have been a close one, but I think that there is general agreement by all of our citizens that a supreme national effort will be needed in the years ahead to move this country safely through the 1960s. I ask your help in this effort, and I can assure you that every degree of mind and spirit that I possess will be devoted to the long-range interests of the United States and to the cause of freedom around the world. So now my wife and I prepare for a new administration and for a new baby. Thank you.

0: We are here today to inaugurate the 35th president of this Union of Free People. It is my high honor to begin this event by presenting the United States Marine Band, which will play a song we all cherish, America the Beautiful.
1: Have a ball.

0: in the vigor and vision of youth, grasp the wheel of the ship of state. Put thy hands in his hands, put thy spirit in his heart, put thy justice and peace, the work of justice in all its programs. And let this land and all lands go forward under thy guidance to his leadership and with our cooperation to new frontiers for the welfare of our nation and all nations in peace, progress, and prosperity. Amen. In the name of the Father, and of the Son, and of the Holy Ghost, amen.
1: Now I have the honor to present one of America's most distinguished poets, who will deliver an original composition, Mr. Robert Frost.
2: This is dedication.

0: This afternoon, following a series of threats and defiant statements, the presence of Alabama National Guardsmen was required on the University of Alabama to carry out the final and unequivocal order of the United States District Court of the Northern District of Alabama. That order called for the admission of two fairly qualified young Alabama residents who happen to have been born Negro. I hope that every American, regardless of where he lives, will stop and examine his conscience about this and other related incidents. This nation was founded by men of many nations and backgrounds. It was founded on the principle that all men are created equal, and that the rights of every man are diminished when the rights of one man are threatened. This is not a sectional issue. Difficulties over segregation and discrimination exist in every city, in every state of the Union, producing in many cities a rising tide of discontent that threatens the public safety. Nor is this a partisan issue. In a time of domestic crisis, men of goodwill and generosity should be able to unite regardless of party or politics. This is not even a legal or legislative issue alone. It is better to settle these matters in the courts than on the streets, and new laws are needed at every level. But law alone cannot make men see right. We are confronted primarily with a moral issue. It is as old as the scriptures and is as clear as the American Constitution. The heart of the question is whether all Americans are to be afforded equal rights and equal opportunities, whether we are going to treat our fellow Americans as we want to be treated. If an American, because his skin is dark, cannot eat lunch in a restaurant open to the public, if he cannot send his children to the best public school available, if he cannot vote for the public officials who represent him, if in short he cannot enjoy the full and free life which all of us want, then who among us would be content to have the color of his skin changed and stand in his place? Who among us would then be content with the counsels of patience and delay? 100 years of delay have passed since President Lincoln freed the slaves, yet their heirs, their grandsons, are not fully free. Now the time has come for this nation to fulfill its promise. The events in Birmingham and elsewhere have so increased the cries for equality that no city or state or legislative body can prudently choose to ignore them. The fires of frustration and discord are burning in every city, north and south. Where legal remedies are not at hand, redress is sought in the streets, in demonstrations, parades, and protests, which create tensions, threaten violence, threaten lives. We face, therefore, a moral crisis in the country and the people. It cannot be met by repressive police action. It cannot be left to increase demonstrations in the streets. It cannot be quieted by token moves or talk. It is a time to act, and the Congress, and your state, and local legislative body, and above all, in all of our daily lives. It is not enough to pin the blame on others, to say this is a problem of one section of the country or another, or to deplore the facts that we face. A great change is at hand, and our task, our obligation, is to make that revolution, that change, peaceful and constructive for all. Those who do nothing are inviting shame as well as violence. Those who act boldly are recognizing right as well as reality.
1: Two thousand years ago, the proudest boast was, Civis Romanus Sum. Today, in the world of freedom, the proudest boast is, Ich bin ein Berliner.
0: I speak to you tonight in a spirit of hope. 18 years ago, the advent of nuclear weapons changed the course of the world, as well as the war. Since that time, all mankind has been struggling to escape from the darkening prospect of mass destruction on Earth. In an age when both sides have come to possess enough nuclear power to destroy the human race several times over, the world of communism and the world of free choice have been caught up in a vicious circle of conflicting ideology and interest. Each increase of tension has produced an increase of arms. Each increase of arms has produced an increase of tension. In these years, the United States and the Soviet Union have frequently communicated suspicion and warnings to each other, but very rarely hope. Our representatives have met at the summit and at the brink. They have met in Washington and in Moscow and in Geneva and at the United Nations. But too often these meetings have produced only darkness, discord, or disillusion. Yesterday, a shaft of light cut into the darkness. Negotiations were concluded in Moscow on a treaty to ban all nuclear tests in the atmosphere, in outer space, and underwater. For the first time, an agreement has been reached on bringing the forces of nuclear destruction under international control. The achievement of this goal is not a victory for one side. It is a victory for mankind. It reflects no concessions either to or by the Soviet Union. It reflects simply our common recognition of the dangers in further testing. This treaty is not the millennium. It will not resolve all conflicts or cause the communists to forego their ambition or eliminate the dangers of war. It will not reduce our need for arms or allies or programs of assistance to others. But it is an important first step. A step towards peace, a step towards reason, a step away from war.

0: This is the proudest day in the history of Fort Worth and Tarrant County. And now it is my high honor and great privilege to present to you the greatest Texan of them all, who has reflected more glory and credit upon the Lone Star State, done more good for the Lone Star State, served the nation more admirably than any other Texan in the history of our state, the Vice President of the United States, Lyndon B. Johnson.
1: Congressman Wright, Mr. President, Senator Yarber, Governor Connally, ladies and gentlemen, it is my high honor and my great privilege to present to the good people of Fort Worth our able, our beloved, our fearless leader of the United States and all the free world, the President of the United States.
2: Mr. Vice President, Jim Wright, Governor, Senator Yarborough, Mr. Botka, ladies and gentlemen, there are no faint hearts in Fort Worth, and I appreciate your being here this morning. Mrs. Kennedy is organizing herself. It takes longer, but of course she looks better than we do when she does it. But we appreciate your welcome. This city's been a great Western city, the defense of the West, cattle, oil, and all the rest. It has believed in strength in this city, and strength in this state, and strength in this country. What we're trying to do in this country and what we're trying to do around the world, I believe.
3: Jack leads you into power. May the martyrs receive you at your coming.

It is a time to begin again. And that is why I run for president. And that is why I ask for your help. As we stand here today, brave young men are fighting across the ocean. Which of them might have written a great symphony? Which of them might have cured cancer? Which of them might have played in a World Series or brought laughter to all of us from a stage? Which of them might have built a bridge or a university? Which of them might have taught a small child? Which of them would have given something that is irreplaceable to the United States? I believe that it is our responsibility to make sure that those men live, and it is on that basis that I run for President of the United States.

0: quite clear that we can work together in the last analysis, and that what has been going on within the United States over the period of the last 3 years, the divisions, the violence, the disenchantment with our society, the divisions whether it's between blacks and whites, between the poor and the more affluent, or between age groups, or on the war in Vietnam, that we can start to work together. We are a great country, a selfish country, and a compassionate country. And I intend to make that my basis for running in those chairs. What I think all of these primaries have indicated, if I can just take a minute or 2 minutes more. What all of these primaries have indicated, and all of the party caucuses have indicated, whether they occurred in Colorado or Idaho or Iowa, wherever they occurred, it was the people in the Democratic Party and the people in the United States want a change. And that change can come about only if those who are delegates in Chicago recognize the importance of what has happened here in the state of California, what has happened in South Dakota, what happened in New Hampshire, what happened across the rest of this country. The country wants to move in a different direction. We want to deal with our own problems within our own country, and we want peace in Vietnam. To do in the rural areas of our country, what we're going to do for those who still suffer within the United States from hunger, what we're going to do around the rest of the globe, and whether we're going to continue the policies that have been so unsuccessful in Vietnam of American troops and American Marines carrying the major burden of that conflict. I do not want to, and I think we should move in a different direction. Mayor Yorty has just sent me a message that we've been here too long already. My thanks to all of you, and it's on to Chicago, and let's move on.
1: Mr. Humphreys, in his background in you as far as the delegate votes go.
2: Just go start the vote.

that all the signs that we sent out from the East Coast are ideas. I have my two sisters to introduce to you. Can I do that? My sister Patricia. And my sister Dean Smith. So I'm very grateful. If you could just move back just a little bit. I'm very grateful to be here, and I thank you for your support. This is going to be a long and a difficult campaign, but what happens here in the state of California is going to be key to what happens across the rest of the country. So I come here to the state of California to ask for your help.

0: Well, near the end of Senator Kennedy's victory speech, I was standing in the embassy room, and I moved over towards the kitchen, and I waited for him at the kitchen doors. And finally, when he came, we walked through the doors together. I took a couple steps, and I said, "Senator Kennedy." He didn't hear me. He was moving very briskly. And so I said it again louder, and he heard me this time. He turned around to his right, and I handed him 17 8x10 pictures of him in a manila envelope. I watched him for a second, but I turned around to leave. I walked for 5 seconds, and I heard 3 bangs, and I saw this man falling backwards, and
1: I recognized him from being on the stage, but I didn't know there was

7. This book contains up to 4 sides per cassette. Side 1, RC 44325, The Caves of Steel by Isaac Asimov. Copyright 1953-1954 by Isaac Asimov. Introduction copyright 1983 by Nightfall Incorporated. Read by Ken Cleban. This book contains 270 pages on 6 sides. If you would like to skip over any remaining announcements or introductory material, place your cassette player and fast forward until a beep is heard. Stop at that point to hear the beginning of the book. Library of Congress annotation. 1,000 years in the future, Earth's teeming billions are crowded into huge enclosed cities. New York City detective Elijah Bailey is forced to team up with an android to solve the murder of a prominent spacer from the outer world. Failure will jeopardize any hope of Earth's overcrowded population reaching out to the stars. 1954. From the book jacket. A millennium into the future, two advancements have altered the course of human history. The colonization of the galaxy and the creation of the positronic brain. Isaac Asimov's robot novels chronicle the unlikely partnership between a New York City detective and a humanoid robot who must learn to work together. The Caves of Steel, like most people left behind on an overpopulated Earth, New York City police detective Elijah Bailey had little love for either the arrogant spacers or their robotic companions. But when a prominent spacer is murdered under mysterious circumstances, Bailey is ordered to the outer worlds to help track down the killer. The relationship between Lige and his spacer superiors, who distrusted all Earthmen, was strained from the start. Then he learned that they had assigned him a partner, R. Daniil Olivoff. Worst of all was that the R stood for robot, and his positronic partner was made in the image and likeness of the murder victim. About the author. Isaac Asimov was America's most prolific author, with more than 440 published books to his credit. His Foundation trilogy was given a special Hugo Award as Best All-Time Science Fiction Series. Foundation's Edge won a Hugo Award as Best Science Fiction Novel of 1982. And Dr. Asimov was presented the Science Fiction Writers of America Grand Master Award in 1988. Other Bantam books by Isaac Asimov. The Foundation novels, Prelude to Foundation, Foundation, Foundation and Empire, Second Foundation, Forward the Foundation. The robot novels, I, Robot, The Naked Sun, The Robots of Dawn. The Empire novels, The Currents of Space. Nemesis, The Gods Themselves, Fantastic Voyage. With Robert Silverberg, Nightfall, The Positronic Man. Contents. Introduction, Side 1. 1. Conversation with the Commissioner, Side 1. 2. Round trip on an expressway, Side 1. 3. Incident at a shoe counter, Side 1. 4. Introduction to a family, Side 1. 5. Analysis of a murder, Side 2. 6. Whispers in a bedroom, Side 2. 7. Excursion into Space Town, Side 2. 8. Debate over a robot, Side 3. 9. Elucidation by a spacer, Side 3. 10. Afternoon of a plain clothes man, Side 3. 11. Escape along the strips, Side 4. 12. Words from an expert, Side 4. 13. Shift to the machine, Side 4. 14. Power of a name, Side 5. 15. Arrest of a conspirator, Side 5. 16. Questions concerning a motive, Side 5. 17. Conclusion of a project,
Side 6. 18, end of an investigation. Side 6. Introduction. The story behind the robot novels. The writing side of my love affair with robots began on May 10th, 1939. But as a science fiction reader, it began earlier still. Robots were, after all, nothing new in science fiction, not even in 1939. Mechanical human beings are to be found in ancient and medieval myths and legends. And the word robot originally appeared in Karl Čapek's play, R.U.R., which was first staged in 1921 in Czechoslovakia, but was soon translated into many languages. R.U.R. stands for Rossum's Universal Robot. Rossum, an English industrialist, produced artificial human beings, designed to do the labor of the world and to free humanity for a life of creative leisure. The word robot is from a Czech word meaning compulsory labor. Though Rossum meant well, it didn't work out as he planned. The robots rebelled, and the human species was destroyed. It is perhaps not surprising that a technological advance, imagined in 1921, was seen as resulting in universal disaster. Remember that World War I, with its tanks, airplanes, and poison gas, had just ended, and it showed people the dark side of the Force, to use Star Wars terminology. R.U.R. added its somber view to that of the even more famous Frankenstein, in which the creation of another kind of artificial human being also ended in disaster, though on a more limited scale. Following these examples, it became very common in the 1920s and 1930s to picture robots as dangerous devices that invariably destroyed their creators. The moral was pointed out over and over again that there are some things man was not meant to know. Even as a youngster, though, I could not bring myself to believe that if knowledge presented danger, the solution was ignorance. To me, it always seemed that the solution had to be wisdom. You did not refuse to look at danger. Rather, you learned how to handle it safely. After all, this has been the human challenge since a certain group of primates became human in the first place. Any technological advance can be dangerous. Fire was dangerous from the start, and so, even more so, was speech. And both are still dangerous to this day. But human beings would not be human without them.

he must never know. At almost the same time in the January 1939 issue of Amazing Stories, Iando Binder portrayed a sympathetic robot in I, Robot. This was much the poorer story of the two, but again I vibrated. Dimly, I began to feel that I wanted to write a story in which a robot would be portrayed lovingly. And on May 10th, 1939, I began such a story. The job took me 2 weeks, for in those days, it took me quite a while to write a story. I called it Robbie, and it was about a robot nursemaid who was loved by the child it cared for and feared by the child's mother. Fred Pohl, who was also 19 at the time, and who has matched me year for year ever since, was wiser than I, however. When he read it, he said that John Campbell, the all-powerful editor of Astounding, would not take it, because it was too much like Helen O'Loy. He was right. Campbell rejected it for that very reason. However, Fred became editor of a pair of new magazines soon after, and he took Robbie on March 25, 1940. It appeared in the September 1940 issue of Super Science Stories, though its name was changed to Strange Playfellow. Fred had an awful habit of changing titles, almost always for the worse. The story has appeared many times since, but always under my own original title. I was in those days dissatisfied with any sale not made to Campbell, however, and so I tried another robot story after a while. I discussed the idea with Campbell first, though, to make sure he wouldn't reject it for anything other than inadequate writing. And then I wrote Reason, in which a robot got religion, so to speak. Campbell bought it on November 22, 1940, and it appeared in the April 1941 issue of his magazine. It was my third sale to him and the first one he had taken as it stood, without requesting revision. I was so elated by this that I quickly wrote a third robot story about a mind-reading robot, which I called Liar. And this one Campbell also took, and it appeared in the May 1941 issue. I had two robot stories in two successive issues. After that, I did not intend to stop. I had a series going. I had more than that. On December 23rd, 1940, when I was discussing my idea for a mind-reading robot with Campbell, we found ourselves discussing the rules that govern the way in which a robot behaved. It seemed to me that robots were engineering devices with built-in safeguards, and so the two of us began giving verbal form to those safeguards. These became the three laws of robotics. I first worked out the final form of the three laws and used them explicitly in my fourth robot story, Runaround, which appeared in the March 1942 issue of Astounding. The three laws first appear on page 100 of that issue. I looked that up, because where they appear there is the very first use of the word robotics in the history of the world, as far as I know. I went on to write four more robot stories for Astounding in the 1940s. They were Catch That Rabbit, Escape, which Campbell called Paradoxical Escape, because 2 years before he had published a story with Escape as the title, Evidence, and The Evitable Conflict. These appeared in the February 1944, August 1945, September 1946, and June 1950 issues of Astounding. By 1950, important publishing houses, notably Doubleday and Company, were beginning to publish hardcover science fiction. In January 1950, Doubleday published my first book, the science fiction novel Pebble in the Sky, and I was hard at work on a second novel. It occurred to Fred Pohl, who was my agent for a brief period of that time, that perhaps a book could be made out of my robot stories. Doubleday was not interested in short story collections at the time, but a very small publishing house, Gnome Press, was. On June 8, 1950, the collection was handed to Gnome Press, and the title I gave it was Mind and Iron. The publisher shook his head. "Let's call it I, Robot," he said. "We can't," I said. "Iando Binder wrote a short story with that title 10 years ago. "Who cares?" said the publisher, though that is a bowdlerized version of what he really said. And I allowed myself rather uneasily to be persuaded. I, Robot was my second book, and it came out just before the end of 1950. The book contained

0: Obtain my 8 robot stories from Astounding, with their order rearranged to make a more logical progression. In addition, I included Robbie, my first story, because I liked it despite Campbell's rejection. I had written 3 other robot stories in the 1940s that Campbell had either rejected or never seen, but these were not in the direct path of progression of the stories, so I left them out. These, however, and other robot stories written in the decades since iRobot were included in later collections. All of them, without exception, appeared in The Complete Robot, published by Doubleday in 1982. iRobot did not make a big splash on publication, but it sold steadily, if slowly, year after year. Within 5 years, it had come out in an Armed Forces edition, in a cheaper hardcover edition, in a British edition, and in a German edition. My first foreign language appearance. In 1956, it was even published in a paperback edition by New American Library. The only trouble was that Gnome Press was just barely surviving, and it never did get around to giving me clear semi-annual statements, or much in the way of payment. That went for my 3 Foundation books, which Gnome Press also published. In 1961, Doubleday became aware of the fact that Gnome Press was having trouble, and they arranged to take over iRobot and the Foundation books, too. From then on, all the books did much better. In fact, iRobot has remained in print ever since it was first published. That's 33 years now. In 1981, it was even sold to the movies, although no motion picture has yet been made. It has also appeared in 18 different foreign languages that I know of, including Russian and Hebrew. But I'm getting way ahead of the story. Let's go back to 1952, at which time iRobot was just plodding along as a Gnome Press book, and I had no hint of any real success. By that time, new top-notch science fiction magazines had come out, and the field was in one of its periodic booms. The Magazine of Fantasy and Science Fiction appeared in 1949, and Galaxy Science Fiction in 1950. With that, John Campbell lost his monopoly of the field, and the golden age of the 1940s was over. I began to write for Horace Gold, the editor of Galaxy, and with some relief, too. For a period of 8 years, I'd written for Campbell exclusively, and I'd come to feel that I was a one-editor writer, and that if anything happened to Campbell, I would be through. My success in selling to Gold relieved my anxieties in this respect. Gold even serialized my second novel, The Stars Like Dust, although he changed its name to Tyran, which I considered awful. Nor was Gold my only new editor. I sold a robot story to Howard Brown, who edited Amazing during a brief period when it tried to be a quality magazine. The story entitled Satisfaction Guaranteed appeared in the April 1951 issue of that magazine. That was an exception, though. On the whole, I had no intention of writing further robot stories at that time. The appearance of iRobot seemed to have brought that portion of my literary career to its natural close, and I was moving on to other things. Gold, however, having published one serial by me, was perfectly willing to try another, especially since a new novel I had written, The Currents of Space, had been taken by Campbell for serialization. On April 19th, 1952, Gold and I were talking over the matter of a new novel that was to appear in Galaxy. He suggested a robot novel. I shook my head firmly. My robots had appeared only in short stories, and I was not at all sure that I could write a whole novel based on robots. "Sure you can," said Gold. "How about an overpopulated world in which robots are taking over human jobs?" "Too depressing," I said. "I'm not sure I want to handle a heavy sociological story." "Do it your way. You like mysteries? Put a murder in such a world and have a detective solve it with a robot partner. If the detective doesn't solve it, the robot will replace him." That struck fire. Campbell had often said that a science fiction mystery story was a contradiction in terms, that advances in technology could be used to get detectives out of their difficulties unfairly, and that the readers would therefore be cheated. I sat down to write a story that would be a classic mystery, and that would not cheat the reader, and yet would be a true science fiction story. The result was The Caves of Steel. It appeared in Galaxy as a three-part serial in the October, November, and December 1953 issues. And in 1954, it was published by Doubleday as my 11th book. There was no question but that The Caves of Steel was my most successful book to date. It sold better than any of my earlier books. It elicited nicer letters from readers, and, best proof of all, Doubleday smiled at me with greater warmth than ever before. Until that point, they wanted outlines and chapters from me before handing me contracts. But after that, I got my contracts on my mere statement that I was going to write another book. The Caves of Steel was so successful, in fact, that it was inevitable that I write a sequel. I would have started it at once, I think, if I had not just begun to write science popularizations and found I enjoyed doing that tremendously. It was not until October 1955 that I actually began The Naked Sun. Once begun, however, it went smoothly. In many ways, it balanced the earlier book. The Caves of Steel took place on Earth, a world of many human beings and few robots, while The Naked Sun took place on Solaria, a world of few human beings and many robots. What's more, although my books are generally devoid of romance, I actually introduced an understated love story into The Naked Sun. I was entirely satisfied with the sequel, and in my heart, thought it was even better than The Caves of Steel. But what was I to do with it? I had grown somewhat estranged from Campbell, who had taken up an odd bit of pseudoscience called Dianetics, and had managed to become interested in flying saucers, in psionics, and in various other questionable matters. On the other hand, I owed him a great deal, and I felt rather guilty over having largely shifted to Gold, who had had two of my serials in a row. But as he had nothing to do with the planning of The Naked Sun, I could dispose of it as I wished. I offered the novel to Campbell, therefore, and he took it at once. It appeared as a three-part serial in the October, November, and December 1956 issues of Astounding, and Campbell didn't change my title either. In 1957, it was published by Doubleday as my 20th book. It did just as well as The Caves of Steel, if not better, and Doubleday at once pointed out I couldn't leave it there. I would have to write a third book and make it a trilogy, just as my three foundation books made up a trilogy. I fully agreed. I had a rough idea of the plot of the third book, and I had a title, The Bounds of Infinity. In July 1958, the family was taking a three-week vacation in a house at the shore in Marshfield, Massachusetts, and it was my plan to get to work and do a sizable chunk of the new novel there. It was going to be set on Aurora, where the human-robot balance was to be neither overweighted in the direction of the human, as in The Caves of Steel, nor in the direction of the robot, as in The Naked Sun. What's more, the element of romance was to be much strengthened. I was all set, and yet something was wrong. I had grown steadily more interested in nonfiction in the 1950s, and for the first time, I started a novel which wouldn't catch fire. After four chapters, I faded out and gave up. I decided that in my heart I felt I couldn't handle the romance, couldn't balance the human-robot mixture in properly equal fashion. For 25 years, that was the way it remained. Neither The Caves of Steel nor The Naked Sun died or went out of print. They appeared together in the robot novels. They appeared with a group of short stories in The Rest of the Robots, and they appeared in various softcover editions. For 25 years, therefore, readers had them available to read and, I presume, enjoy. As a result, many wrote me to ask for a third novel. At conventions, they asked me directly. It became the most surefire request I was to receive, except the request for a fourth Foundation novel. And whenever I was asked if I intended to write a third robot novel, I always answered, "Yes, someday. So pray for a long life for me." Somehow, I felt I ought to, but as the years passed, I grew more and more certain that I couldn't handle it, and more sadly convinced that the third novel was never going to be written. And yet, in March of 1983, I presented Doubleday with a long-awaited third robot novel. It has no connection whatever with the ill-fated attempt of 1958, and its name is The Robots of Dawn. Doubleday published it in October of 1983. Isaac Asimov, New York City. 1. Conversation with the Commissioner. Lige Bailey had just reached his desk when he became aware of R. Tammy watching him expectantly. The dour lines of his long face hardened. What do you want? The boss wants you, Lige. Right away. Soon as you come in. All right. R. Tammy stood there blankly. Bailey said, I said, all right, go away. R. Tammy turned on his heel and left to go about his duties. Bailey wondered irritably why those same duties couldn't be done by a man. He paused to examine the contents of his tobacco pouch and make a mental calculation. At 2 pipefuls a day, he could stretch it to next quarter day. Then he stepped out from behind his railing. He'd raided a railed corner 2 years ago and walked the length of the common room. Simpson looked up from a murk pool file as he passed. Boss wants you, Lige. I know. R. Tammy told me. A closely coated tape reeled out of the murk pool's vitals as the small instrument searched and analyzed its memory for the desired information stored in the tiny vibration pattern of the gleaming mercury surface within. I'd kick R. Tammy's behind if I weren't afraid I'd break a leg, said Simpson. I saw Vince Barrett the other day. Oh? He was looking for his job back, or any job in the department. The poor kid's desperate. But what could I tell him? R. Tammy's doing his job, and that's all. The kid has to work a delivery tread on the yeast farm now. He was a bright boy, too. Everyone liked him. Bailey shrugged and said in a manner stiffer than he intended or felt, it's a thing we're all living through. The boss raided a private office. It said, Julius Enderby, on the clouded glass. Nice letters, carefully etched into the fabric of the glass. Underneath it said, Commissioner of Police, City of New York. Bailey stepped in and said, you want to see me, Commissioner? Enderby looked up. He wore spectacles because his eyes were sensitive and couldn't take the usual contact lenses. It was only after one got used to the sight of them that one could take in the rest of the face, which was quite undistinguished. Bailey had a strong notion that the commissioner valued his glasses for the personality they lent him and suspected that his eyeballs weren't as sensitive as all that. The commissioner looked definitely nervous. He straightened his cuffs, leaned back, and said, too heartily, sit down, Lige, sit down. Bailey sat down stiffly and waited. Enderby said, how's Jesse and the boy? Fine, said Bailey hollowly. Just fine. And your family? Fine, echoed Enderby. Just fine. It had been a false start. Bailey thought, something's wrong with his face. Aloud, he said, Commissioner, I wish you wouldn't send R. Tammy out after me. Well, you know how I feel about those things, Lige. But he's been put here, and I've got to use him for something. It's uncomfortable, Commissioner. He tells me you want me, and then he stands there. You know what I mean. I have to tell him to go, or he just keeps on standing there. Oh, that's my fault, Lige. I gave him the message to deliver and forgot to tell him specifically to get back to his job when he was through. Bailey sighed. The fine wrinkles about his intensely brown eyes grew more pronounced. Anyway, you wanted to see me. Yes, Lige, said the commissioner. But not for anything easy. He stood up, turned away, and walked to the wall behind his desk. He touched an inconspicuous contact switch, and a section of the wall grew transparent. Bailey blinked at the unexpected insurge of grayish light. The commissioner smiled. I had this arranged specially last year, Lige. I don't think I've showed it to you before. Come over here and take a look. In the old days, all rooms had things like this. They were called windows. Did you know that? Bailey knew that very well, having viewed many historical novels. "I've heard of them," he said. "Come here." Bailey squirmed a bit, but did as he was told. There was something indecent about the exposure of the privacy of a room to the outside world. Sometimes the commissioner carried his affection of medievalism to a rather foolish extreme. Like his glasses, Bailey thought. That was it. That was what made him look wrong. Bailey said, "Pardon me, Commissioner, but you're wearing new glasses, aren't you?" The commissioner stared at him in mild surprise, took off his glasses, looked at them, and then at Bailey. Without his glasses, his round face seemed rounder, and his chin a trifle more pronounced. He looked vaguer, too, as his eyes failed to focus properly. He said, "Yes." He put his glasses back on his nose, then added, with real anger, "I broke my old ones 3 days ago. What with one thing or another, I wasn't able to replace them till this morning. Lige, those 3 days were hell." "On account of the glasses?" "And other things, too. I'm getting to that." He turned to the window, and so did Bailey. With mild shock, Bailey realized it was raining. For a minute, he was lost in the spectacle of water dropping from the sky, while the commissioner exuded a kind of pride, as though the phenomenon were a matter of his own arranging. "This is the third time this month I've watched it rain. Quite a sight, don't you think?" Against his will, Bailey had to admit to himself that it was impressive. In his 42 years, he had rarely seen rain, or any of the phenomena of nature, for that matter. He said, "It always seems a waste for all that water to come down on the city. It should restrict itself to the reservoirs." "Lige," said the commissioner, "you're a modernist. That's your trouble. In medieval times, people lived in the open. I don't mean on the farms only. I mean in the cities, too. Even in New York. When it rained, they didn't think of it as waste. They gloried in it. They lived close to nature. It's healthier, better. The troubles of modern life come from being divorced from nature. Read up on the coal century sometime." Bailey had. He had heard many people moaning about the invention of the atomic pile. He moaned about it himself when things went wrong or when he got tired. Moaning like that was a built-in facet of human nature. Back in the coal century, people moaned about the invention of the steam engine. In one of Shakespeare's plays, a character moaned about the invention of gunpowder. 1,000 years in the future, they'd be moaning about the invention of the positronic brain. The hell with it. He said grimly, "Look, Julius." It wasn't his habit to get friendly with the commissioner during office hours, however many Liges the commissioner threw at him, but something special seemed called for here. "Look, Julius, you're talking about everything except what I came in here for, and it's worrying me. What is it?" The commissioner said, "I'll get to it, Lige. Let me do it my way. It's trouble." "Sure. What isn't on this planet? More trouble with the R's?" "In a way, yes, Lige. I stand here and wonder how much more trouble the old world can take. When I put in this window, I wasn't just letting in the sky once in a while. I let in the city. I look at it, and I wonder what will become of it in another century." Bailey felt repelled by the other's sentimentality, but he found himself staring outward in fascination. Even dimmed by the weather, the city was a tremendous thing to see. The police department was in the upper levels of City Hall, and City Hall reached high. From the commissioner's window, the neighboring towers fell short, and the tops were visible. There were so many fingers groping upward. Their walls were blank, featureless. They were the outer shells of human hives. "In a way," said the commissioner, "I'm sorry it's raining. We can't see Spacetown." Bailey looked westward, but it was as the commissioner said. The horizon closed down. New York's towers grew misty and came to an end against blank whiteness. I know what Space Town is like, said Bailey. I like the picture from here, said the commissioner. It can just be made out in the gap between the two Brunswick sectors. Low domes spread out. It's the difference between us and the spacers. We reach high and crowd close. With them, each family has a dome for itself. One family, one house. And land between each dome. Have you ever spoken to any of the spacers, Lige?
1: A few times. About a month ago, I spoke to one right here on your intercom. Bailey said patiently. Yes, I remember. But then I'm just getting philosophical. We and they. Different ways of life.
0: Bailey's stomach was beginning to constrict a little. The more devious the commissioner's approach, the deadlier, he thought, might be the conclusion. He said, all right, but what's so surprising about it? You can't spread 8 billion people over the Earth in little domes. They've got space on their world, so let them live their way. The commissioner walked to his chair and sat down. His eyes looked unblinkingly at Bailey, shrunken a bit by the concave lenses in his spectacles. He said, not everyone is that tolerant about differences in culture, either among us or among the spacers. All right, so what? So 3 days ago, a spacer died. Now it was coming. The corners of Bailey's thin lips raised a trifle, but the effect upon his long, sad face was unnoticeable. He said, too bad. Something contagious, I hope? A virus, a cold, perhaps. The commissioner looked startled. What are you talking about? Bailey didn't care to explain. The precision with which the spacers had bred disease out of their societies was well known. The care with which they avoided, as far as possible, contact with disease-riddled Earthmen was even better known. But then sarcasm was lost on the commissioner. Bailey said, I'm just talking. What did he die of? He turned back to the window. The commissioner said, he died of a missing chest. Someone had used a blaster on him. Bailey's back grew rigid. He said without turning, what are you talking about? I'm talking about murder, said the commissioner softly. You're a plainclothes man. You know what murder is. And now Bailey turned. But a spacer? 3 days ago? Yes. But who did it? How? The spacers say it was an Earthman. It can't be. Why not? You don't like the spacers. I don't. Who on Earth does? Someone didn't like them a little too much, that's all. Sure, but there was the fire at the Los Angeles factories. There was the Berlin R smashing. There were the riots in Shanghai. All right. It all points to rising discontent. Maybe to some sort of organization. Bailey said, Commissioner, I don't get this. Are you testing me for some reason? What? The commissioner looked honestly bewildered. Bailey watched him. 3 days ago, a spacer was murdered, and the spacers think the murderer is an Earthman. Till now, his finger tapped the desk, nothing's come out. Is that right? Commissioner, that's unbelievable. Jehoshaphat, Commissioner. A thing like this would blow New York off the face of the planet if it really happened. The commissioner shook his head. It's not as simple as that. Look, Lige, I've been out 3 days. I've been in conference with the mayor. I've been out to Spacetown. I've been down in Washington talking to the Terrestrial Bureau of Investigation. Oh? And what do the Terries have to say? They say it's our baby. It's inside city limits. Spacetown is under New York jurisdiction. But with extraterritorial rights. I know, I'm coming to that. The commissioner's eyes fell away from Bailey's flinty stare. He seemed to regard himself as having been suddenly demoted to the position of Bailey's underling, and Bailey behaved as though he accepted the fact. The spacers can run the show, said Bailey. Wait a minute, Lige, pleaded the commissioner. Don't rush me. I'm trying to talk this over, friend to friend. I want you to know my position. I was there when the news broke. I had an appointment with him, with Raj Neman Asartan. The victim? The victim, the commissioner groaned. 5 minutes more and I myself would have discovered the body. What a shock that would have been. As it was brutal. Brutal. They met me and told me. It started a 3-day nightmare, Lige. That on top of having everything blur on me and having no time to replace my glasses for days. That won't happen again, at least. I've ordered 3 pairs. Bailey considered the picture he conjured up of the event. He could see the tall, fair figures of the spaces approaching the commissioner with the news and breaking it to him in their unvarnished, emotionless way. Julius would remove his glasses and polish them. Inevitably, under the impact of the event, he would drop them, then look down at the broken remnants with a quiver of his soft, full lips. Bailey was quite certain that for 5 minutes, anyway, the commissioner was much more disturbed over his glasses than over the murder. The commissioner was saying, "It's a devil of a position. As you say, the spacers have extraterritorial rights. They can insist on their own investigation, make whatever report they wish to their home governments. The outer worlds could use this as an excuse to pile on indemnity charges. You know how that would sit with the population." It would be political suicide for the White House to agree to pay. And another kind of suicide not to pay. "You don't have to draw me a picture," said Bailey. He had been a small boy when the gleaming cruisers from outer space last sent down their soldiers into Washington, New York, and Moscow to collect what they claimed was theirs. "Then, you see, pay or not pay, it's trouble. The only way out is to find the murderer on our own and hand him over to the spacers. It's up to us. Why not give it to the TBI? Even if it is our jurisdiction from a legalistic viewpoint, there is the question of interstellar relations. The TBI won't touch it. This is hot, and it's in our lap." For a moment, he lifted his head and gazed keenly at his subordinate. "And it's not good, Lige. Every one of us stands the chance of being out of a job." Bailey said, "Replace us all? Nuts. The trained men to do it with don't exist." "Ours," said the commissioner. "They exist." "What? Our Sammy is just the beginning. He runs errands. Others can patrol the expressways." "Damn it, man! I know the spaces better than you do. And I know what they're doing. There are ours that can do your work and mine. We can be declassified. Don't think differently. And at our age, to hit the labor pool..." Bailey said gruffly, "All right." The commissioner looked abashed. "Sorry, Lige." Bailey nodded and tried not to think of his father. The commissioner knew the story, of course. Bailey said, "When did all this replacement business come up?" "Look, you're being naive, Lige. It's been happening all along. It's been happening for 25 years, ever since the spacers came. You know that. It's just beginning to reach higher, that's all. If we muff this case, it's a big, long step toward the point where we can stop looking forward to collecting our pension tab booklets. On the other hand, Lige, if we handle the matter well, it can shove that point far into the future. And it would be a particular break for you." "For me?" said Bailey. "You'll be the operative in charge, Lige." "I don't rate it, Commissioner. I'm a C5, that's all." "You want a C6 rating, don't you?" Did he? Bailey knew the privileges a C6 rating carried. A seat on the expressway in the rush hour. Not just from 10 to 4. Higher up on the list of choice at the section kitchens. Maybe even a chance at a better apartment and a quota ticket to the solarium levels for Jesse. "I want it," he said. "Sure, why wouldn't I? But what would I get if I couldn't break the case?" "Why wouldn't you break it, Lige?" The commissioner wheedled. "You're a good man.
1: You're one of the best we have. But there are half a dozen men with higher ratings in my department section. Why should they be passed over? Bailey did not say out loud, though his bearing implied strongly, that the commissioner did not move outside protocol in this fashion except in cases of wild emergency. The commissioner folded his hands. 2 reasons. You're not just another detective to me, Lige. We're friends, too. I'm not forgetting we were in college together. Sometimes it may look as though I have forgotten, but that's the fault of rating. I'm commissioner, and you know what that means. But I'm still your friend, and this is a tremendous chance for the right person. I want you to have it. That's one reason, said Bailey without warmth. The second reason is that I think you're my friend. I need a favor. What sort of favor? I want you to take on a spacer partner in this deal. That was the condition the spacers made. They've agreed not to report the murder. They've agreed to leave the investigation in our hands. In return, they insist one of their own agents must be in on the deal. The whole deal. It sounds like they don't trust us altogether. Surely you see their point. If this is mishandled, a number of them will be in trouble with their own government. I'll give them the benefit of the doubt, Lige. I'm willing to believe they mean well. I'm sure they do, Commissioner. That's the trouble with them. The Commissioner looked blank at that, but went on. Are you willing to take on a spacer partner, Lige? You're asking that as a favor? Yes. I'm asking you to take the job with all the conditions the spacers have set up. I'll take a spacer partner, Commissioner. Thanks, Lige. He'll have to live with you. Oh, now, hold on. I know. But you've got a large apartment, Lige. 3 rooms. Only 1 child. You can put him up. There'll be no trouble. No trouble at all. And it's necessary. Jesse won't like it. I know that. You tell Jesse. The commissioner was earnest. So earnest that his eyes seemed to bore holes through the glass discs blocking his stare. That if you do this for me, I'll do what I can when this is all over to jump you a grade. C7, Lige. C7. All right, Commissioner. It's a deal. Bailey half rose from his chair, caught the look on Enderby's face, and sat down again. There's something else? Slowly, the commissioner nodded. 1 more item. Which is? The name of your partner. What difference does that make? The spacers, said the commissioner, have peculiar ways. The partner they're supplying isn't... Bailey's eyes opened wide. Just a minute. You've got to, Lige. You've got to. There's no way out. Stay at my apartment? A thing like that? As a friend, please, no. No! Lige, I can't trust anyone else in this. Do I have to spell it out for you? We've got to work with the spacers. We've got to succeed if we're to keep the indemnity ships away from Earth. But we can't succeed just any old way. You'll be partnered with one of their R's. If he breaks the case, if he can report that we're incompetent, we're ruined anyway. We, as a department. You see that, don't you? So you've got a delicate job on your hands. You've got to work with him, but see to it that you solve the case and not he. Understand? You mean cooperate with him 100%? Except that I cut his throat? Pat him on the back with a knife in my hand? What else can we do? There's no other way out. Lige Bailey stood irresolute. I don't know what Jessie will say. I'll talk to her, if you want me to. No, Commissioner. He drew a deep, sighing breath. What's my partner's name? R. Daniel Oliver.
0: Bailey said sadly, "This isn't a time for euphemism, Commissioner. I'm taking the job, so let's use his full name. Robot Daniil Olivor." 2. Round trip on an expressway. There was the usual, entirely normal crowd on the expressway. The standees on the lower level and those with seat privileges above. A continuous trickle of humanity filtered off the expressway, across the decelerating strips to local ways, or onto the station areas that led under arches or over bridges into the endless mazes of the city sections. Another trickle, just as continuous, worked inward from the other side, across the accelerating strips and onto the expressway. There were the infinite lights, the luminous walls and ceilings that seemed to drip cool, even phosphorescent. The flashing advertisements screaming for attention. The harsh, steady gleam of the light worms that directed, "This way to Jersey sections. Follow arrows to East River Shuttle. Upper level for all ways to Long Island sections." Most of all, there was the noise that was inseparable from life. The sound of millions talking, laughing, coughing, calling, humming, breathing. No direction anywhere to Spacetown, thought Bailey. He stepped from strip to strip with the ease of a lifetime's practice. Children learned to hop the strips as soon as they learned to walk. Bailey scarcely felt the jerk of acceleration as his velocity increased with each step. He was not even aware that he leaned forward against the force. In 30 seconds, he had reached the final 60-mile-an-hour strip and could step aboard the railed and glassed-in moving platform that was the expressway. No directions to Spacetown, he thought. No need for directions. If you've business there, you know the way. If you don't know the way, you've no business there. When Spacetown was first established, some 25 years earlier, there was a strong tendency to make a showplace out of it. The hordes of the city herded in that direction. The spacers put a stop to that. Politely, they were always polite, but without any compromise with tact, they put up a force barrier between themselves and the city. They established a combination immigration service and customs inspection. If you had business, you identified yourself, allowed yourself to be searched, and submitted to a medical examination and a routine disinfection. It gave rise to dissatisfaction, naturally. More dissatisfaction than it deserved. Enough dissatisfaction to put a serious spoke in the program of modernization. Bailey remembered the barrier riots. He had been part of the mob that had suspended itself from the rails of the expressways, crowded onto the seats in disregard of rating privileges, run recklessly along and across the strips at the risk of a broken body, and remained just outside the Spacetown barrier for 2 days, shouting slogans and destroying city property out of sheer frustration. Bailey could still sing the chants of the time if he put his mind to it. There was, "Man was born on Mother Earth, do you hear?" to an old folk tune with the gibberish refrain, "Tinky dinky parley boo." "Man was born on Mother Earth, do you hear? Earth's the world that gave him birth, do you hear? Spacer, get you off the face of Mother Earth and into space. Dirty spacer, do you hear?" There were hundreds of verses. A few were witty, most were stupid, many were obscene. Everyone, however, ended with, "Dirty spacer, do you hear?" Dirty. Dirty. It was the futile throwing back in the face of the spacers their most keenly felt insult. Their insistence on considering the natives of Earth as disgustingly diseased. The spacers didn't leave, of course. It wasn't even necessary for them to bring any of their offensive weapons into play. Earth's outmoded fleet had long since learned that it was suicide to venture near any outer world ship. Earth planes that had ventured over the Spacetown area in the very early days of its establishment had simply disappeared. At the most, a shredded wingtip might tumble down to Earth. And no mob could be so maddened as to forget the effect of the sub-etheric hand disruptors used on Earthmen in the wars of a century ago. So the spacers sat behind their barrier, which itself was the product of their own advanced science, and that no method existed on Earth of breaking. They just waited stolidly on the other side of the barrier until the city quieted the mob with somno vapor and wretch gas. The below-level penitentiaries rattled afterward with ringleaders, malcontents, and people who had been picked up simply because they were nearest at hand. After a while, they were all set free. After a proper interval, the spacers eased their restrictions. The barrier was removed and the city police entrusted with protection of Spacetown's isolation. Most important of all, the medical examination was more unobtrusive. Now, thought Bailey, things might take a reverse trend. If the spacers seriously thought that an Earthman had entered Spacetown and committed murder, the barrier might go up again. It would be bad. He lifted himself onto the expressway platform, made his way through the standees to the tight spiral ramp that led to the upper level, and there sat down. He didn't put his rating ticket in his hatband till they passed the last of the Hudson sections. A C5 had no seat rights east of the Hudson and west of Long Island. And although there was ample seating available at the moment, one of the way guards would have automatically ousted him. People were increasingly petty about rating privileges, and in all honesty, Bailey lumped himself in with people. The air made the characteristic whistling noise as it frictioned off the curved windshield set up above the back of every seat. It made talking a chore, but it was no bar to thinking when you were used to it. Most Earthmen were medievalists in one way or another. It was an easy thing to be when it meant looking back to a time when Earth was the world, and not just one of 50. The misfit one of 50 at that. Bailey's head snapped to the right at the sound of a female shriek. A woman had dropped her handbag. He saw it for an instant, a pastel pink blob against the dull gray of the strip. A passenger hurrying from the expressway must inadvertently have kicked it in the direction of deceleration, and now the owner was whirling away from her property. A corner of Bailey's mouth quirked. She might catch up with it if she were clever enough to hurry to a strip that moved slower still, and if other feet did not kick it this way or that. He would never know whether she would or not. The scene was half a mile to the rear already. Chances were she wouldn't. It had been calculated that, on the average, something was dropped on the strips every 3 minutes somewhere in the city and not recovered. The lost and found department was a huge proposition. It was just one more complication of modern life. Bailey thought, it was simpler once. Everything was simpler. That's what makes medievalists. Medievalism took different forms. To the unimaginative Julius Enderby, it meant the adoption of archaisms, spectacles, windows. To Bailey, it was a study of history, particularly the history of folkways. The city now. New York City, in which he lived and had his being. Larger than any city but Los Angeles. More populous than any but Shanghai. It was only 3 centuries old. To be sure, something had existed in the same geographic area before then that had been called New York City. That primitive gathering of population had existed for 3,000 years, not 300. But it hadn't been a city. There were no cities then. There were just huddles of dwelling places, large and small, open to the air. They were something like the spacers' domes, only much different, of course. These huddles, the largest barely reached 10 million in population, and most never reached 1 million, were scattered all over Earth by the thousands. By modern standards, they had been completely inefficient economically. Efficiency had been forced on Earth with increasing population. 2 billion people, 3 billion, even 5 billion could be supported by the planet by progressive lowering of the standard of living. When the population reaches 8 billion, however, semi-starvation becomes too much like the real thing. A radical change had to take place in man's culture, particularly when it turned out that the outer worlds, which had merely been Earth's colonies 1,000 years before, were tremendously serious in their immigration restrictions. The radical change had been the gradual formation of the cities over 1,000 years of Earth's history. Efficiency implied bigness. Even in medieval times, that had been realized, perhaps unconsciously. Home industry gave way to factories, and factories to continental industries. Think of the inefficiency of 100,000 houses for 100,000 families as compared with 100,000 unit sections. A book film collection in each house as compared with a section film concentrate. Independent video for each family as compared with video piping systems. For that matter, take the simple folly of endless duplication of kitchens and bathrooms as compared with the thoroughly efficient diners and shower rooms made possible by city culture. More and more the villages, towns, and cities of Earth died and were swallowed by the city. Even the early prospect of atomic war only slowed the trend. With the invention of the force field, the trend became a headlong race. City culture meant optimum distribution of food, increasing utilization of yeasts and hydroponics. New York City spread over 2,000 square miles, and at the last census, its population was well over 20 million. There were some 800 cities on Earth. Average population, 10 million. Each city became a semi-autonomous unit, economically all but self-sufficient. It could roof itself in, gird itself about, burrow itself under. It became a steel cave, a tremendous self-contained cave of steel and concrete. It could lay itself out scientifically. At the center was the enormous complex of administrative offices. In careful orientation to one another and to the whole were the large residential sections connected and interlaced by the expressway and the local ways. Toward the outskirts were the factories, the hydroponic plants, the yeast culture vats, the power plants. Through all the melee were the water pipes and sewage ducts, schools, prisons and shops, power lines and communication beams. There was no doubt about it. The city was the culmination of man's mastery over the environment. Not space travel, not the 50 colonized worlds that were now so haughtily independent, but the city. Practically none of Earth's population lived outside the city. Outside was the wilderness, the open sky that few men could face with anything like equanimity. To be sure, the open space was necessary. It held the water that men must have, the coal and the wood that were the ultimate raw materials for plastics and for the eternally growing yeast. Petroleum had long since gone, but oil-rich strains of yeast were an adequate substitute. The land between the cities still held the mines and was still used to a larger extent than most men realized for growing food and grazing stock. It was inefficient, but beef, pork, and grain always found a luxury market and could be used for export purposes. But few humans were required to run the mines and ranches, to exploit the farms and pipe the water, and these supervised at long distance. Robots did the work better and required less. Robots. That was the one huge irony. It was on Earth that the positronic brain was invented, and on Earth that robots had first been put to productive use. Not on the outer worlds. Of course, the outer worlds always acted as though robots had been born of their culture. In a way, of course, the culmination of robot economy had taken place on the outer worlds. Here on Earth, robots had always been restricted to the mines and farmlands. Only in the last quarter century, under the urgings of the spacers, had robots filtered their slow way into the cities. The cities were good. Everyone but the medievalists knew that there was no substitute, no reasonable substitute. The only trouble was that they wouldn't stay good. Earth's population was still rising. Someday, with all that the cities could do, the available calories per person would simply fall below basic subsistence level. It was all the worse because of the existence of the spacers, the descendants of the early emigrants from Earth, living in luxury on their underpopulated, robot-ridden worlds out in space. They were coolly determined to keep the comfort that grew out of the emptiness of their worlds. And for that purpose, they kept their birth rate down and immigrants from teeming Earth out. And this... Space Town coming up. A nudge at Bailey's unconscious warned him that he was approaching the Newark section. If he stayed where he was much longer, he'd find himself speeding southwestward to the Canton section, turning of the way, through the heart of the warm and musty odored yeast country. It was a matter of timing. It took so long to shinny down the ramp, so long to squirm through the grunting standees, so long to slip along the railing and out an opening, so long to hop across the decelerating strip. When he was done, he was precisely at the offshooting of the proper stationery. At no time did he time his steps consciously. If he had, he would probably have missed. Bailey found himself in unusual semi-isolation. Only a policeman was with him inside the stationery, and except for the whirring of the expressway, there was an almost uncomfortable silence. The policeman approached, and Bailey flashed his badge impatiently. The policeman lifted his hand in permission to pass on. The passage narrowed and curved sharply 3 or 4 times. That was obviously purposeful. Mobs of Earthmen couldn't gather in it with any degree of comfort, and direct charges were impossible. Bailey was thankful that the arrangements were for him to meet his partner this side of Spacetown. He didn't like the thought of a medical examination any better for its reputed politeness. A spacer was standing at the point where a series of doors marked the openings to the open air and the domes of Spacetown. He was dressed in the Earth fashion, trousers tight at the waist, loose at the ankle, and color striped down the seam of each leg. He wore an ordinary Textron shirt, open collar, seam zip, and ruffled at the waist. But he was a spacer. There was something about the way he stood, the way he held his head, the calm and unemotional lines of his broad, high cheekboned face. The careful set of his short bronze hair lying flatly backward and without a part that marked him off from the native Earthman. Bailey approached woodenly and said in a monotone, "I am plainclothes man Elijah Bailey, Police Department, City of New York, rating C5. He showed his credentials and went on. "I have been instructed to meet R. Daniil Olivaw at Spacetown Approachway." He looked at his watch. "I am a little early. May I request the announcement of my presence?" He felt more than a little cold inside. He was used after a fashion to the Earth model robots. The spacer models would be different. He had never met one, but there was nothing more common on Earth than the horrid whispered stories about the tremendous and formidable robots that worked in superhuman fashion on the far-off, glittering outer world. He found himself gritting his teeth. The spacer, who had listened politely, said, "It will not be necessary. I have been waiting for you." Bailey's hand went up automatically, then dropped. So did his long chin, looking longer in the process. He didn't quite manage to say anything. The words froze. The spacer said, "I shall introduce myself. I am R. Daniil Olivaw." "Yes? Am I making a mistake? I thought the first initial..." "Quite so. I am a robot. Were you not told?" "I was told." Bailey put a damp hand to his hair and smoothed it back unnecessarily. Then he held it out. "I'm sorry, Mr. Olivaw. I don't know what I was thinking of. Good day. I am Elijah Bailey, your partner." "Good." The robot's hand closed on his with a smoothly increasing pressure that reached a comfortably friendly peak, then declined. "Yes, I seem to detect disturbance. May I ask that you be frank with me? It is best to have as many relevant facts as possible in a relationship such as ours. And it is customary on my world for partners to call one another by the familiar name. I trust that that is not counter to your own custom." "It's just, you see, that you don't look like a robot," said Bailey desperately. "And that disturbs you?"
1: It shouldn't. I suppose that... Daniel? Are they all like you on your world? There are individual differences, Elijah.

Oh, certainly so. An obvious robot roaming the city would be in quick trouble. Bailey said, yes. Then let us leave now, Elijah. They made their way back to the expressway. R. Daniil caught the purpose of the accelerating strips and maneuvered along them with a quick proficiency. Bailey, who had begun by moderating his speed, ended by hastening it in annoyance. The robot kept pace. He showed no awareness of any difficulty. Bailey wondered if R. Daniil were not deliberately moving slower than he might. He reached the endless cars of expressway and scrambled aboard with what amounted to outright recklessness. The robot followed easily. Bailey was red. He swallowed twice and said, I'll stay down here with you. Down here? The robot, apparently oblivious to both the noise and the rhythmic swaying of the platform, said, is my information wrong? I was told that a rating of C5 entitled one to a seat on the upper level under certain conditions. You're right. I can go up there, but you can't. Why can I not go up with you? It takes a C5, Daniil. I am aware of that. You're not a C5. Talking was difficult. The hiss of frictioning air was louder on the less shielded lower levels, and Bailey was understandably anxious to keep his voice low. R. Daniil said, why should I not be a C5? I am your partner and consequently of equal rank. I was given this. From an inner shirt pocket, he produced a rectangular credential card, quite genuine. The name given was Daniil Olivoff, without the all-important initial. The rating was C5. Come on up, said Bailey woodenly. Bailey looked straight ahead, once seated, angry with himself, very conscious of the robot sitting next to him. He had been caught twice. First, he had not recognized R. Daniil as a robot. Secondly, he had not guessed the logic that demanded R. Daniil be given C5 rating. The trouble was, of course, that he was not the plainclothes man of popular myth. He was not incapable of surprise, imperturbable of appearance, infinite of adaptability, and lightning of mental grasp. He had never supposed he was, but he had never regretted the lack before. What made him regret it was that, to all appearances, R. Daniil Olivoff was that very myth embodied. He had to be. He was a robot. Bailey began to find excuses for himself. He was accustomed to the robots like R. Sammy at the office. He had expected a creature with the skin of a hard and glossy plastic, nearly dead white in color. He had expected an expression fixed at an unreal level of inane good humor. He had expected jerky, faintly uncertain motions. R. Daniil was none of it. Bailey risked a quick side glance at the robot. R. Daniil turned simultaneously to meet his eye and nod gravely. His lips had moved naturally when he had spoken and did not simply remain parted as those of Earth robots would. There had been glimpses of an articulating tongue. Bailey thought, why does he have to sit there so calmly? This must be something completely new to him. Noise, lights, crowds. Bailey got up, brushed past R. Daniil, and said, follow me. Off the expressway, down the decelerating strip. Bailey thought, good Lord. What do I tell Jesse anyway? The coming of the robot had rattled that thought out of his head, but it was coming back with sickening urgency now that they were heading down the local way that led into the very jaws of the Lower Bronx section. He said, this is all one building, you know, Daniil. Everything you see, the whole city, 20 million people live in it. The expressways go continuously, night and day at 60 miles an hour. There are 250 miles of it altogether and hundreds of miles of local ways. Any minute now, Bailey thought, I'll be figuring out how many tons of yeast product New York eats per day, and how many cubic feet of water we drink, and how many megawatts of power the atomic piles deliver per hour. Daniil said,
I was informed of this,

and other similar data in Egypt. Bailey thought, well, that covered the food, drink, and power situation too, I suppose. Why try to impress a robot? They were at East 182nd Street, and in not more than 200 yards, they would be at the elevator banks that fed those steel and concrete layers of apartments that included his own. He was on the point of saying, this way, when he was stopped by a knot of people gathering outside the brilliantly lighted fourth door of one of the many retail departments that lined the ground levels solidly in this section. He asked of the nearest person in an automatic tone of authority, what's going on? The man he addressed, who was standing on tiptoe, said, damned if I know. I just got here. Someone else said excitedly, they got those lousy R's in there. I think maybe they'll throw them out here. Boy, I'd like to take them apart. Bailey looked nervously at Daniil, but if the latter caught the significance of the words or even heard them, he did not show it by any outward sign. Bailey plunged into the crowd. Let me through! Let me through! Police! They made way. Bailey caught words behind him. Take them apart! Nut by nut! Split them down the seams! Slow-like! And someone else laughed. Bailey turned a little cold. The city was the acme of efficiency, but it made demands of its inhabitants. It asked them to live in a tight routine and order their lives under a strict and scientific control. Occasionally, built-up inhibitions exploded. He remembered the barrier riots. Reasons for anti-robot rioting certainly existed. Men who found themselves faced with the prospect of the desperate minimum involved in declassification after half a lifetime of effort could not decide cold-bloodedly that individual robots were not to blame. Individual robots could at least be struck at. One could not strike at something called governmental policy or at a slogan like higher production with robot labor. The government called it growing pains. It shook its collective head sorrowfully and assured everyone that after a necessary period of adjustment, a new and better life would exist for all. But the medievalist movement expanded along with the declassification process. Men grew desperate, and the border between bitter frustration and wild destruction is sometimes easily crossed. At this moment, minutes could be separating the pent-up hostility of the crowd from a flashing orgy of blood and smash. Bailey writhed his way desperately to the fourth door. 3. Incident at a shoe counter. The interior of the store was emptier than the street outside. The manager, with commendable foresight, had thrown the fourth door early in the game, preventing potential troublemakers from entering. It also kept the principals in the argument from leaving, but that was minor. Bailey got through the fourth door by using his officer's neutralizer. Unexpectedly, he found R. Daniil still behind him. The robot was pocketing a neutralizer of his own, a slim one, smaller and neater than the standard police model. The manager ran to them instantly, talking loudly. Officers, my clerks have been assigned me by the city. I am perfectly within my rights. There were three robots standing rod-like at the rear of the department. Six humans were standing near the fourth door. They were all women. All right now, said Bailey crisply. What's going on? What's all the fuss about? One of the women said shrilly, I came in for shoes. Why can't I have a decent clerk? Ain't I respectable? Her clothing, especially her hat, were just sufficiently extreme to make it more than a rhetorical question. The angry flush that covered her face masked imperfectly her overdone makeup. The manager said, I'll wait on her myself if I have to. But I can't wait on all of them, officer. There's nothing wrong with my men. They're registered clerks.

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I'm ready for any old kind. Yes, I'm a real young man, a brand new 25. 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